0: We don't want to get involved with that.
1: Too easy.
0: Yeah.
1: Our friend Randy is in Cranston on the Friars in the Portal. How are you, Randy?
2: K-Mac, this has been unbelievable. You know, it's like right now the Christmas tree is filled with beautiful gifts underneath. Obviously, we don't know what's going to happen in 6 months, but every day it's been one surprise after another. Today, I'm gobsmacked. I'll be honest with you. Not only that it's, you know, we stole from Cooley, but the kid can play. I mean, it's, now, whether all of these kids are going to be able to mesh remains to be seen, but there just can't be a Providence College fan within 1,000 miles that isn't happy with what's going on in 3 weeks. This has been absolutely amazing.
1: Well, I will say this. This is 10 players. We know 10. Randy, is this the most, I hate to say it because it's recruiting, but then again, it's recruiting with some background, right? We have college tape on basically the vast majority of these guys. This is the most talented group they've had in, like, I'm not going to say forever, but a long time, right?
2: 100%. Each one of these guys has some cachet to them. And it's, I tell you what, I make the analogy, if you're using a golf term, Brian's hitting a driver off the deck on a par five, going, hitting for the green every single shot. And he's putting it 10 feet from the hole so far.
1: Yeah. No, I'm with
2: great.
1: You. I'm with you. Thanks very much, Randy. And Rooch, I think Randy speaks to it. If you're paying attention and you're a Friar fan, or if you're a booster and you're helping pay the freight for an NIL roster that, you know, I had been told last year was roughly $10 million. They have zoomed by that number this year. I don't know if it's 11, 12, 13, 15 million. Who knows what the final tally is going to be? I hear different numbers every day for some of these guys. God bless, you know, Steve Napolillo. I mean, and his team, they have raised and given Brian Hodgson, I wouldn't say a blank check, but a sizable multi 10 plus million dollar war chest to go out and build a team. In this day and age, it's legal, and you just got to raise the money and go to it.
3: Yeah, that's right. You just got to raise the money and go to it when given the opportunity. I mean, hey, if someone's going to hand me millions of dollars to put together a team, I'd like to think I would have gone about it the same way Brian Hodgson would have. Not that I know those players, but you shoot high, and you you put together the best possible roster money can buy, and hope that you'll be able to coach them up the right way to have them dancing come March. And so, yeah, it's been an incredibly profitable, been an incredibly impressive offseason for Brian Hodgson and the Providence College Friars. And next, coming up, we're going to try to make it a profitable and impressive Kentucky Derby for you tomorrow. We've got Derby picks coming up next. I'm Brett Ferruccio in for Kevin McNamara. 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
13: You ever wonder why the same cold virus makes some people so sick and others not sick at all? Well, according to an interesting new study out of Yale School of Medicine, one key factor is how quickly the cells in their noses, called nasal cells, respond to the virus and contain it. It's called the interferon response, and it can vary for different people. Now, when that response gets inhibited, it can trigger a different reaction, which leads to excessive mucus production and inflammation. In other words, a cold that is a lot more miserable. Of course, there are other factors at play: your genetics, any underlying conditions, immunity from vaccinations or previous infections. 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Also, good old-fashioned hand washing. And remember not to touch your face. I'm Dr. Sanjay Gupta, helping you live a better life.
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15: Journalism is on the move as they turn for home, and Sovereignty is coming with him on the outside. The two of them go right by with a furlong to run. Journalism and Sovereignty, nose to nose, down to the last 16th of a mile. Sovereignty has taken the lead. Journalism is second toward the inside. Baez is third, but it will be Sovereignty to rule the Kentucky Derby. Journalism and Baez over next. Final gambit was fourth. The final time was 202.31 seconds.
3: Welcome back to the Kevin Mack Sports Hour. I'm Brett Ferruccio in for K-Mack tonight. Yes, Sovereignty winning the 2025 Kentucky Derby. And I've got a boatload of Kentucky Derby advice and some picks for you coming up in just a second. But first, I got to pay off my tease from the end of last night's show. I did mention how I would tell all of you folks, keep you updated on the poker career of Richard Seymour, one of my favorite players of all time, former Patriots defensive lineman. And he was already one of my favorites before he dove headlong into poker as a second career. Big C still looking for his first really marquee high six-figure score win, but he came really close this past weekend in the World Poker Tour Seminole Hard Rock Tournament. Over 1,500 entries, $3,500 to enter, and Richard Seymour finished in second place for $430,000. Even got a little unlucky there at the end. So, love you, Big C. And, yeah, keep on keeping on. I'll be here to report when you win that title. Maybe it'll be this summer at the World Series of Poker. But no poker right now. We got a different type of gambling to take care of. Let's get you some Kentucky Derby picks with the Kevin Mack Sports Pick of the Night.
16: 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Come on home.
3: All right, yeah. Thank you, Cedric Maxwell. I'm sure he'll be watching the Kentucky Derby right before the Celtics take on the Sixers in Game 7, 7:30 tomorrow. And, of course, the Bruins in Game 6 tonight, 7:30. Against the Buffalo Sabres, trying to keep their season alive up at the Garden. But again, the Kentucky Derby coming up tomorrow on, I don't know, Peacock, NBC, wherever they broadcast that thing. And it's tough to pick horse racing winners. I know you're not going to listen to exactly what I have to say in terms of the horse I picked to win. I'll give you that horse, but first I'm going to give you some pitfalls to avoid, starting with do not bet on the favorite to win. Not only does the favorite only win about 20% of the time, which not the worst. Hey, if you bet this race in every race all the time, that's actually probably you're getting a good price on Renegade, the favorite, at 4-1. But Renegade's got another problem. Horses do not win from the one post, which is where Renegade, the favorite at 4-1, is stationed. So stay away from Renegade. Do not bet on the one horse and do not bet on the favorite. So there you go. You do not want to bet on the gray horses in the field. I'm sorry. This isn't a visual thing. They just win at such a low percentage of the time that it is not worth taking the gray horses. I know. You're going to see them out there. Oh, I want to take that gray one. Lucky for you, they're all long shots this year. So the 16, the 21, and the 3. That's Pavlovian, Great White, and Intrepido. You want to stay away from those horses. Stay away from the international horses as well. They don't win. That's the 7, Dan and Bourbon. That's the 10, Wonder Dean. And that's the 17, 6 Speed. You want to avoid those horses. Horses where in their last race they didn't finish in the top 3, they don't win the Kentucky Derby. That would be number 4, Litmus Test. And that would be horse number 23, Robusta. Post 2 also does not win the Kentucky Derby. So Albus, I'm sorry, you'll be sitting this one out. Post 17 doesn't win either. Hey, I don't make these things up. This is just the way it works. Luckily, we already had 6 Speed crossed off our list. I will say, one more. Here we go. No maiden voyage. If this is your first race at this level, you are not to be trusted. That is the 22 Ocelli at 99-1. And I'm guessing that's why Ocelli is at 99-1. But not all is lost. I do have a very good tip that is going to really dovetail well with one of my ultimate selections. And that is, you know, he said the one post, horses don't win. The two post, horses don't win. Horses win all the time from the 5 slot, which is where we find the number 6 horse. Now, again, these horses, there have been some scratches. So horses have been moved around. So make sure to consult your program before betting. That number 5 slot where we find the 6 horse commandment at 6-1 has produced more winners percentage-wise than any other slot on the track. So, commandment, the 6 horse at 6-1. So happy. The 8 horse also going off at 6-1. You're getting great value on those horses. They're the fastest horses in the field. The fastest horses on dirt in the field. And they've raced enough to be ready for this race. Although, as great as those two horses are, the number 6 commandment and the number 8, so happy. My pick to ultimately run them all down and be the champion, the 2026 Kentucky Derby champion, also going off at 6-1. Man, I wish I could find a horse with longer odds. Give me Further Ado out of the 18 slot, ridden by Velasquez, to take home the 2026 Kentucky Derby. We'll check back in on Monday. We'll check on the Celtics. We'll check on the Bruins. We will check on whether or not I correctly helped you avoid disaster in the Kentucky Derby. And most importantly, K-Mac will be back. So thank you all for listening. Good luck with your Derby picks this weekend. Good luck to the Celtics. Hey, Johnson Joe, might want to win this one, buddy. I'm just saying. I'm Brett Ferruccio, in for Kevin McNamara. K-Mac is back on Monday. We'll see you there for the Kevin Mac Sports Hour, starting at 6 o'clock on WPRO and 790 The Score.
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24: I'm Dave Packer. Breaking this hour, a federal appeals court has issued a nationwide order effective immediately barring dispensation of the abortion pill mifepristone by telehealth providers and distribution of the medication by pharmacies and mail, blocking the Biden administration's easing of access to the pill. Republicans who had warned that they would force congressional action on President Trump's Iran war are now letting a key deadline pass. Congress is required to approve military action within 60 days or 90 days if extended, but lawmakers have made no move to enforce it. The White House maintains the ceasefire has changed the legal conflict.
25: President Trump, in this letter, as well as his administration officials, have been arguing that this 60-day clock doesn't apply to them. The president writing in this letter that, quote, the hostilities have terminated as part of this broader argument that the ceasefire that started on April 7th has essentially paused the clock here.
24: ABC's Selena Wang. The blockade in the Strait of Hormuz keeps pushing the price of oil and gas higher. Gas Buddy says nationally we're averaging $4.44 a gallon. This driver in Philly keeping his gas-powered car in the driveway.
26: I'm fortunate my wife has an electric car, so we use that more now than anything.
24: Fuel prices putting the squeeze on airlines. Spirit could soon be a casualty. Financial collapse could come any time now, we're hearing. ABC's Andrew Dimber.
27: This all comes as the South Florida-based low-budget airline was facing potential bankruptcy and was negotiating a $500 million government bailout. This morning, it appeared a rescue deal fell apart. But then this afternoon, President Trump saying the White House is considering a lifeline.
24: On the streets of Chicago. Thousands protesting on this May Day, just one of dozens of demonstrations being held across the country. They're calling for peace, higher wages, better working conditions, and an end to immigration raids. Mixed day on Wall Street, the Dow down 152, the NASDAQ.
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4: Good evening, everybody. Welcome to the Money Talk Show. Happy Friday out there, everybody. It is May 1st. The end of the month occurred yesterday. We're going to go through all the market stuff on how the markets did last month and this week. And we'll get to some other newsworthy stuff and notes today. But I wanted to say first, just a random Rhode Island thing here. If you're listening outside of the state, you probably have no idea what I'm talking about. But I went to dinner last night at Spain, the restaurant Spain. It was delicious. I had the stuffed salmon. Wonderful. And it was in Cranston. And I was unaware that the original location is in Narragansett. And it's still there. I've never been to that one. Unaffiliated, two different owners now, so different menus, different ownership. Fun fact, I didn't know that. But I've always thought the name Spain was kind of, I don't know, pretentious. It's Cranston, it's not Spain. Anyway, that's my 2 cents on a Friday evening here, trying to kill some time. All right, let's talk about markets. So it was a relatively, I would say, calm week for the markets, as things have been pretty nutty lately with the war and things picking up and the market rebounding pretty aggressively the previous couple of weeks. But this week the market was up. S&P was up about 1.2%, NASDAQ was about 1.7%, and the Dow was up about 0.8% this week. Russell 2000 also up about 1%. International stocks were mostly positive, and emerging markets also up on the week. Bonds were down a little bit. Gold declined 2%. Commodities in general, the Bloomberg Commodity Index was up this week 3%. Mostly oil continuing to rise this week. As far as the sectors are concerned in the S&P 500, this past week we had energy up 3.3%, was the best performing sector this week, followed by financials and technology. Almost all sectors were positive this week, except for natural resources were slightly down. But we saw one of the biggest things that's been happening over the last month has been semiconductors. Man, the semiconductor index has just been on a tear. It's up 53% year to date. This past week, it was up three quarters of a percent. But the last month, 1 month return was 50%. So all those returns that I just mentioned for the year really came last month. They took a big decline during when the war first broke out, but have recovered. Semiconductor index, really, really crazy stuff. Software, which had a good day today, was also up about 2% on the week. And over the last 30 days, up about 8%. And that's a sector or subsector that we've been keeping a close eye on. It's had a real rough go of it the last, say, 4 or 5 months, all on AI fears that a lot of the software companies are going to get disrupted. You may have heard the phrase SaaS, S-A-A-S, Software as a Service is what that stands for. And those are companies like Salesforce is a good example of that. You know, it's a software that you use, and it's a subscription software, and you have a dedicated team there that helps you understand how to use the software because it's so complicated. That's what they refer to as SaaS. And the software stocks and the semiconductor stocks have been moving in the opposite direction, you know, for the last 6 months. Software is down like 30% from its high, I think, all-time high. Down 29% from its all-time high, which was on September of 2025. And we've seen it come down since then. Whereas, you know, the semiconductor index basically is at an all-time high right now, down a little bit, about 0.5%, but just unbelievable numbers coming from those stocks and displaying a tremendous amount of leadership among stocks. So we don't typically get involved in picking individual stocks or getting cute with the sectors and stuff like that, but I do think it's important to keep an eye on things because if you're interested in this stuff and you're trying to be a well-informed investor and do-it-yourself investor, you know, these are some of the things you want to keep an eye on to know what's coming because it's hard to believe, frankly, and the president himself said this too, that the market is at an all-time high and that oil prices aren't even higher than where they are right now, given the fact that the Persian Gulf is pretty much closed for the last couple of months and doesn't appear to be opening anytime soon. And 20% of the world's energy supply flows through that Gulf and through the Strait of Hormuz. So it is astounding that oil prices are higher. But then again, they have doubled, you know, since the start of the year. So, I mean, how much higher do you want them to go? Should they be three times as high with 20% of the supply cut off? It's hard to say. But anyway, that's why we've seen, you know, energy be such a great performing sector this year because it's tied to, obviously, to oil prices. Energy up 35% on the year. Technology up 10.9%. Industrials and natural resources, basic materials, also leading the way on the year when we're talking about the individual sectors. Now, we're talking about stocks this week. Some of the best performing stocks on the week have really, again, been the semiconductors. Intel. Wow. How about Intel? Up 20% this week. Qualcomm was up about 20% this week, another semiconductor name. How about the fact that the government took a stake in Intel last year? I think it was in the summertime. It's like a 10%. 15% stake in the company, a non-voting position, and the stock's been got nothing but go up since then. I guess that makes sense. The federal government is a shareholder. But the most amazing thing about Intel is that if you bought it in 2000 at the height of the dot-com bubble, you just got into the green last week. Now, total return, if you're including the dividend, no, you had broken even a little bit earlier. But still, imagine that. Just on the price alone, if you had bought the stock 26 years ago, you're just now breaking even. That is one of the best examples of why it's so hard to pick individual securities, especially in a time when things are really, really high. Kind of nutty. Now, I'm not saying that's what we're going through right now. In fact, I saw a great graphic recently that compared the bull market coming out of 1982 to 1999. That's considered one of the longest bull markets to this bull market. And we still got room to run. That bull market was longer and had a greater total return. So it's not unusual to be in this. And when I say this bull market, we're talking about going back to 2009. That's what the analysis was looking at. So, yeah, have we had some really good years recently? Yeah, but the last bull market I described also ended with some really good years in the late 90s. Now, does that mean we get a 10-year flat spot like we did from 2000 to 2010? I'm not sure. I don't think so because for number one reason, and that is the government just continues to print money. And that means you're going to get inflation. And it's not just price inflation. It's also asset price. It's not just consumer price inflation, like groceries and stuff like that, but also asset price inflation, right? If people get raises and companies are paying people more money, more money's going to the 401ks and more money's going to the stock market. So that's always been my take on stocks is that when you look back at that period where we had flat and nothing going on, the government wasn't as aggressive as it is now when it comes to supplying the market with liquidity and killing interest rates when necessary, and has its own side effects. There are some negatives to that. You know, I think the inequality that we see in our economy has a lot to do with that. But I think I ranted about that last Friday, so I won't spend too much time talking about it today. But speaking of printing money and debt, boy, we hit sort of a milestone today, and that is the debt to GDP ratio that economists preferred. That's their preferred metric for how much the country's borrowing weighs on the economy, hit 100% this quarter. The last time we saw the debt to GDP ratio at 100%, believe it or not, was right after World War II, 1946. We were at 106%. So we're not even at an all-time high right now for that. But it's going up fast. And that's one of the things that I think a lot of people are looking at and going, how the heck is this story going to end? Because the government's running massive deficits, right, from on a budgetary standpoint, which then adds to the debt. Now, the debt briefly exceeded 100% of GDP during the coronavirus pandemic, which temporarily shrank GDP and prompted steep government borrowing to prop up the American households. But the ratio then fell as stimulus ended, economic growth resumed, and high inflation boosted the level of nominal GDP. So as GDP gets bigger, the debt stays the same, right? That ratio comes down. But the U.S. hasn't finished a fiscal year with debt above 100% of GDP since 1946, and that looks likely to change this year. And unlike in 2020 and 2021, the drivers of the deficit are structural, not temporary, and interest rates are high. So what the CBO forecast, the ratio will reach 100.6 for the fiscal year ending September 30th and exceed the record by 2030. These estimates use federal debt held by the public, which economists prefer to a commonly cited larger figure that includes debt the government owes itself. The GDP figure represents nominal economic output unadjusted for inflation over the prior four quarters. Debt to GDP hit its all-time high of 106% in 1946. It fell steadily in the following decades thanks to booming post-war growth, inflation, and rapid reductions in military spending, and it went under 50% by 1957. As recently as 2008, debt was below 40% of GDP. Since then, the U.S. borrowed heavily to steer the country through the 2007-2009 financial crisis and the pandemic. Congress cut taxes in 2013, 2017, and 2025, expanded government health coverage and veterans benefits, and did little to alter major spending programs. Even ardent deficit reduction advocates don't call for the ratio to fall as it did in the post-war period. They would be satisfied if the ratio simply stopped rising. That is a nod to the reality of the aging U.S. population, which raises the cost of Medicare and Social Security. The CBO projects that debt will rise to 120% of GDP by 2036 and 175% by 2056. Those forecasts assume that President Trump's new tax cuts, such as the deficit deductions for tips and overtime pay, expire as scheduled over the next few years. They also assume tariff levels that predate the Supreme Court decision restricting Trump's authority. The Trump administration projects that debt to GDP will fall as low as 88% by 2034. Yeah, right. That estimate assumes significant tariff revenues and spending cuts along with much faster growth than the CBO expects. Barring that fast growth, even holding the debt to GDP ratio at around 100% would require significant and likely unpopular policies. Over the next decade, cumulative deficits are projected at $24 trillion. Stabilizing at 100% would require some combination of spending cuts and tax increases worth about $10 trillion. Debt fears were a primary political concern for the late 1980s, though through the 1990s, and lawmakers were motivated to respond. Their tax increases and spending cuts, along with strong growth, yielded budget surpluses. Now, however, higher debt and deficits bring statements of concern, but little action to alter the U.S. fiscal course. Yeah, of course, it's a political thing. Right? Who wants to be the person who raises taxes and cuts spending? But it will happen. It will happen. Will it happen next year? I don't know. Will it happen 10 years from now? I don't know. I don't know when it'll happen. And it is amazing to me that the 10-year Treasury isn't higher. That'll be the barometer for when action will actually have to be taken, is when interest rates go high enough that people really start to feel the pain and the economy really slows down. But I don't think we're there yet. I mean, the 10-year, I know people complain that it's higher than it was, whatever, 5 years ago. But relatively speaking, it's pretty low. It's right around the average if you go back to 1960. And it should be a lot higher considering the debt-to-GDP ratio. And it's not. So I don't think rates are going much lower at all, to be honest with you. All right, my name is Nathan Beauvais. This is the Money.
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11: What are the chances you are listening to this while drinking a nice hot cup of coffee? If so, don't let me stop you. For years, we've been reporting on the health benefits of coffee, and that's not going to stop today. A new study, this one out of Harvard School of Public Health, found that coffee and tea could help lower your risk of developing dementia. People who enjoyed 1 to 3 caffeinated cups a day saw the biggest impact. In addition to the caffeine, coffee contains hundreds of bioactive compounds that can influence inflammation, glucose metabolism, vascular function, and oxidative stress. It's also possible coffee drinkers might be doing other things that keep them healthy. Eating a more balanced diet, getting plenty of exercise, sleep, not smoking, or drinking too much alcohol. And finally, staying socially active. I'm Dr. Sanjay Gupta, helping you live a better life.
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4: 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Leave a message and we'll play it live on the air. All right, I want to talk about the unicorn of financial planning, and that is the health savings account. And there's a lot of confusion, misunderstandings about this account, and I wanted to talk about why it is so special and why it's so unique. Well, to start, the HSA is the only investment vehicle where when you put the money in, you get a tax deduction, and when you take the money out for qualified medical expenses, and we'll talk about that more in a minute what those are, when you take the money out, you take it out tax-free. So it's like an IRA, a traditional IRA on the way in, and like a Roth IRA on the way out. It's pretty unique. It's the only account that does that. And it is an investment vehicle, meaning you can have lots of different types of investments inside HSAs. And the one of the biggest misconceptions about it, I think, or not misconceptions, but misuse, is that people put money in their HSAs and then treat it like a health bank account. And so, like, if I have an expense coming up, oh, I better take out my HSA. Not necessarily. Not necessarily. If you can pay it out of pocket, if you have money in the bank and the cash, I would do that first before you take it out of the HSA. Now, we'll talk about more of that in a minute. But I just kind of want to go over first here the basics of HSAs and why they're so important. Now, the big caveat to HSAs is you have to have what's called a high deductible health plan. If you don't have a high deductible health plan, then you can't contribute to an HSA. You can still have an HSA. So if you were contributing all for a couple of years and then you switched employers and now you don't have that type of health plan, you can still have the HSA. You can still keep the money invested. You just can't contribute to it. That's the main catch here. Now, what's a high deductible health plan? I'm glad you asked. So for 2026, minimum deductible is $1,700 for individuals and $3,400 for families, and the maximum out of pocket is $8,500 for an individual and $17,000 for family. Those were sort of increased since last year, modest increase with inflation. They go up every year. So all these levels go up every year. So again, HSA, you need a high deductible health plan to do it. And as I mentioned, you got that triple tax advantage, right? Tax deduction on the way in, tax-free growth, tax-free withdrawals from medical expenses on the way out. And it's sort of like a 401k on the way in and a Roth IRA on the way out. So it's sort of the HSA is the only account that gives you a tax break on the way in and the way out. That's the way to think about it. Now, the typical behavior with an HSA is you contribute the money and then you spend it almost immediately on current expenses. So you maybe put the money in and then 6 months later you got a medical expense, you take the money out. A better strategy is to pay the medical expenses out of pocket and let the HSA grow and compound because it's real powerful because it's tax-free. And then, this is the key here, you can reimburse yourself years later. This is sort of like the stealth IRA strategy, but you got to have those receipts. So here's how this would work. Let's say you had, some kind of injury, whatever, you had to buy crutches. Okay. Keep the receipt, pay it out of pocket, and now, 10 years later, you take the distribution out of the HSA, and you have the receipts to show for it. It doesn't matter that the expense was incurred 10 years ago. You can still take the money out of the account as long as you have the proof that you actually had that expense at some point. Pretty cool. So they're good long-term vehicles. Any kind of tax-deferred vehicle is a good long-term investment vehicle. Now, the big catch with the HSAs that's really cool is that after age 65, you can take the money out for anything. It's just if it's a non-medical expense, it's taxed like an IRA, but it's still tax-free for those qualified medical expenses. Healthcare is obviously one of the largest retirement expenses, especially if you're retiring before 65, before Medicare age, and you're going to buy health insurance in the open market. I mean, for some people, when we're doing financial planning, I'm assuming $1,000 a month per person. So a married couple, it's $2,000 a month in insurance premiums before Medicare. It's really expensive. In fact, that's the number one reason people keep working through their early 60s is because of the cost of healthcare and that they get it through their employer. Your HSA can quietly become your healthcare retirement fund if you play, if you do it right, you play your cards right, you start early. But again, you got to have that high deductible health plan. That is one of the keys here that trips a lot of people up. And many people don't know that, and they just contribute to it anyway. And there's no one telling you not to do it. And that's how a lot of taxes work. It's a self regulatory type of deal. Taxes work, like I said, taxes work the same way. You know, if you had some income and you didn't claim it, it's possible the IRS may never reach out to you because they didn't know it. If it's a 1099 situation, you get a 1099, the IRS gets a 1099, then yeah, and you don't claim it, you'll probably will get flagged for it. But there are many types of situations where the IRS doesn't get any information on your income, and you have to, it's the honor system, believe it or not. That's how a lot of taxes work. All right, so who should consider maximizing their HSA? High earners who can afford out-of-pocket costs, people already maxing out 401ks, IRAs, if you're maxing out retirement accounts, this is a great option. Healthy individuals with low annual medical usage. It's less ideal for those who need frequent care and can't cash flow expenses. That's who should probably stay away from this. Now, I mentioned qualified medical expenses, copays, deductibles, laboratory fees, surgery, chiropractic treatments, acupuncture, psychiatric care, vision and dental, eyeglasses, contact lenses can all come from HSAs. Equipments like crutches, I mentioned, bandages, hearing aids, prescription drugs, insulin. Some common non-qualified expenses would be like cosmetic surgery, funeral expenses, hair transplants, teeth whitening. Like, you can't use those. And expenses can't be covered by your insurance. So that's double dipping. You can't do that either. Over-the-counter items include medicines, but must be for medical care to be eligible. Now, the funds spent on non-qualified expenses are subject to income tax and a 20% penalty if you're under that age 65. Once you get over 65, then it's just taxable and that 20% penalty disappears. All right, so for 2026, what are we looking at? How much can you actually contribute to these plans? Well, if you have self-coverage only, you can contribute $4,400 into an HSA. If you have family coverage, you can do $8,750. And if you're over 55, you can add an extra $1,000 to both of those numbers. And those limits went up about $100, $200 last year. But 7.3 million Americans currently enrolled in a bronze and catastrophic plans can now use their HSAs. They're able to open an HSA, which is new. They weren't able to do that prior to 2026 and the One Big Beautiful Bill that was passed in the summer of last year, in 2025, changed that. So now if you're enrolled in a bronze or catastrophic plan through the Affordable Care Act marketplace, then you can now qualify to contribute to an HSA. The One Big Beautiful Bill also makes direct primary care arrangements eligible for HSA participation, something long requested by advocates on value-based care. Under the new rules, you can contribute to an HSA even if you have a direct primary care plan, as long as monthly fees stay under $150 for individuals and $300 for families. Use your HSA to reimburse the direct primary care membership fees, which are now classified as qualified medical expense. So this happened to me recently. I'm paying now a annual fee to my primary care physician. It's not a lot, but I could technically use an HSA for that. But I wouldn't do that. I would let the HSA grow and pay it out of pocket because it wasn't a lot of money. All right.
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11: What are the chances you are listening to this while drinking a nice hot cup of coffee? If so, don't let me stop you. For years, we've been reporting on the health benefits of coffee, and that's not going to stop today. A new study, this one out of Harvard School of Public Health, found that coffee and tea could help lower your risk of developing dementia. People who enjoyed 1 to 3 caffeinated cups a day saw the biggest impact. In addition to the caffeine, coffee contains hundreds of bioactive compounds that can influence inflammation, glucose metabolism, vascular function, and oxidative stress. It's also possible coffee drinkers might be doing other things that keep them healthy. Eating a more balanced diet, getting plenty of exercise, sleep, not smoking, or drinking too much alcohol. And finally, staying socially active. I'm Dr. Sanjay Gupta, helping you live a better life.
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4: All right, welcome back to the Money Talk Show. Nathan Bove here with you guys. Let's talk about bonds. You know, this is an asset class that is pretty complicated. When I was in college and I took my fixed income course, I had a final paper I had to write and hand in. And I started the paper by saying fixed income or bonds, those two terms are synonymous, is at once the most and least interesting of all the asset classes you can invest in. And what I meant by that is that it is, on the one hand, really complicated and interesting if you're into this stuff. If you're not, then your eyes glaze over and you want to run as far away from it as possible. But if you're sort of a nerd like me in math and finance, then they're really interesting because there's so many components to the return and the risks too. There's a lot of different types of risks you got to look out for. But they're the least interesting because they just don't ever get any to the average person. You know, you're not making 10, 11, 12% a year, obviously, on bonds. It's a much more conservative investment. And they don't get any attention on the news, on TV. If you're watching Fox Business or CNBC, maybe there's like a 5-minute segment out of the hour that they devote to bonds, and it's usually sponsored by, you know, the big bond king company out there. Starts with a P. It's a great company, by the way, but all they do is bonds. But anyway, I thought maybe tonight we'd take some time and I would explain all the different nuances behind bonds and what they're good for when it comes to an investment. So I will tell you, full disclosure, I don't own a lot of bonds. I'm in my early 40s. I have a retirement account that I contribute to, a 401k, and it's all stocks, it's all equities. And

individual bonds. If you're going to buy them in a mutual fund or an ETF, then you're not going to get your principal returned. You can sell the ETF or the mutual fund, whatever you want. But the bonds, of course, are going to give you fixed income. They're going to give you a higher priority in bankruptcy. So if a company files bankruptcy, they got to pay the bondholders first. You're typically going to get a lower return and lower volatility. And that's okay in those situations where I talked about your whole life savings being in your 401k. That is a good thing. We want something with a low return and a low volatility. There's no guaranteed payments from stocks. And there is higher upside, but there's also higher downside too at the same time. Right? So more stocks, more risk. Now, that's not to say that bonds are risk-free. And this is where most listeners here might learn something new. Now, if you were a bond investor, you may have remembered that in 2022, when interest rates went up quickly, and I mean the quickest we've ever seen in the history of the human race, and that is not hyperbole. Interest rates have been around for thousands of years. That's I'm not exaggerating. There is evidence, writings, artifacts, some of the oldest writings that we have in museums are instructions on how to repay debt and how to forgive loans and what the rate of interest was on the loan. So bonds have been around a lot longer than stocks. So there's interest rate risk if rates go up. And I'll tell a quick story, analogy about this. Let's imagine you are with your friend, you're having lunch, and your friend says, "Oh, I just got this new bond. You know, I went down to City Hall and I gave them $1,000 and now they're paying me 10% every year. So that's $100 every year." You say, "Oh, that sounds pretty good. I think I want to get one of those myself." So you go down to City Hall and you say, "Hey, my friend was just down here. He bought a bond. I want to get one too. He said it was paying 10%. And the clerk behind the desk says, "Well, we can sell you a bond, but actually the rates have gone up and the new bonds are now issuing at 11%. And you say, "Even better. All right, here's $1,000. I'll start receiving, $110 a month, a year." So now you bump into your friend that you had lunch with and who told you that to go get the bond. And you say, "Hey, guess what? I went and got one of those bonds, but my bond is paying 11% interest." And your friend says, "Oh man, now my bond doesn't look so good. I want one of those new bonds." Well, how do you get one of the new bonds? Either you got to have cash in the bank to go buy it, or you could sell the bond that you already have. But who wants to buy your bond at 10% when they can get a new one at 11? So in order to entice an investor to buy your bond, you've got to sell it at a discount, meaning you got to sell it for less than $1,000 that you paid for it. Take a haircut. That, in essence, is interest rate risk. When rates go up, bond prices go down. And when rates go down, bond prices go up for the exact opposite reason that I just credited or listed. The other big bonds and bond funds are subject to interest rate risk. You can't really get away from interest rate risk by owning a bond fund versus an individual bond. But you can diversify the credit risk away. And the credit risk is also known as default risk. So if the issuer fails to pay the interest. Now, U.S. Treasuries are viewed as very low risk to credit default. And high yield bonds are higher risk of default because their finances aren't as good. I just realized what I just said. Actually, the government's finances are probably the worst. But they have a military and can raise taxes. So that's one of the reasons why U.S. Treasuries are viewed as, quote unquote, the risk-free rate. Now, there's inflation risk too. If inflation goes up, your payments are fixed, so it doesn't feel as good, right? It feels like that $1,000 a year you're getting in interest payments, if everything else around you, the cost of living is going up, then the real purchasing power of that $1,000 has gone down. So inflation risk, another real risk with bonds. Reinvestment risk is another one, but this is only with individual bonds because eventually you get your money back. And there's a risk that when you get the money back, those interest rates that you had might not be available. So if you think about like in the 1980s, when interest rates were declining quickly, a lot of people were experiencing reinvestment risk because they weren't able to get those rates that they had when they first bought the bond. So reinvestment risk is special to individual bonds, and it's usually only occurring when rates are going down. And then there's liquidity risk. Some bonds are hard to sell without a price concession. Like I said, you might have to take a haircut

0: because of the interest rates going up and your bond not looking so good anymore. So that's kind of those are the main risks when it comes to bonds. And but if the shorter, now that the length of the bond or the maturity can also impact a lot of these things. So like interest rate risk or inflation, the interest rate risk is the biggest one, where if it's a short-term bond, then the price won't go down as much when interest rates go up. But if you have a long-term bond, like a 30-year treasury, and interest rates go up quickly, yeah, the value of that treasury is going to go down on the open market. Now, if you wait 30 years, you, in theory, should get your money back. But if you wanted the money now and sell it on the open market, you're going to have to take a haircut on it. All right, so that's pretty much soup to nuts, everything you need to know about bonds from a high-level point of view. All right, I am Nathan Beauvais. 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
3: A better life with Dr. Sanjay Gupta.
4: For years, scientists have been studying the association between depression and dementia. As you might expect, the relationship is complicated. But there's this new study out of the UK which found it's not just broad strokes. There are six symptoms of depression that are especially correlated with dementia risk years later. Number one, losing confidence in yourself. Two, not being able to face up to your problems. 3, not feeling warmth or affection from other people. 4, feeling nervous and anxious all the time. 5, not being satisfied with the way tasks are carried out. And finally, 6, difficulty concentrating. What we could be seeing here is the impact of people becoming less social, or that certain changes in the brain lead to both depression and dementia. But dementia takes longer to manifest. If you notice these symptoms, talk to your doctor about it. I'm Dr. Sanjay Gupta, helping you live a better life.
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0: 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Nathan Beauvais here with you. Want to talk a little bit tonight about ESOPs, employee stock option plans, from two perspectives. One is from if you're contributing to them, if you're an employee, or if on the other side, if you're a business owner and you're looking to maybe sell your business to your employees through an ESOP. There are 7,000 employee stock option plans in the U.S. right now. 80% of those are companies with less than 300 employees. So this is really a middle market type of strategy. You don't see it with giant corporations, and you don't see it with small mom and pop stores, obviously. But usually that sweet spot is like 50 to 200 employees, somewhere in there where we see these ESOPs happen. And the largest industries are manufacturing, believe it or not, is the largest industry that sees ESOPs happening. But let's talk about it from the first lens, is the employee who's contributing to the plan, and then we'll talk a little bit about the business owners using it to exit their business. So number one, if you've got an ESOP plan, you should contribute to it. Now, how much should you contribute is another question. In many situations that I see, an employee has the ESOP and it has a normal regular 401k, where you're putting some of your money in the ESOP, and normally you don't have a choice. It's an employee stock-owned company. That's the deal. And you put the money in there, no questions asked. And then you have the opportunity to contribute to a 401k and own, you know, index funds in the 401k. Well, normally the ESOP contributions are fixed. You don't have an option on that. But the question really that I come across a lot is later on, when someone wants to retire, what do they do with the ESOP plan? And the rules can be different here depending on where you sit and where you are and the company itself. Many times I find that you have to withdraw the money over a given period of time. It's not like you retire and then you sell all the company's shares at once. It doesn't work like that. Remember, this is not a liquid market. It's not like selling 100% of your shares in Apple or NVIDIA or whatever. If that's a publicly traded company, a very liquid market. These shares do not have that, and they require a annual audit to value the company. And so many times you're constrained on the sale of those shares in your ESOP plan. But I usually recommend clients get out of them, you know, once they're retired. And there can be some exceptions. You know, if you really believe that the company's going to do great and you have no issues with it all, then that's fine. Just know that me as the financial advisor can't know that, right? I can't inspect the books of the company and tell you what I think of the company's long-term prospects. You know, I really need to rely on you as the owner, right? The employee owner of the company to figure that out. But for most cases and most clients, we're trying to divest that because it's a risk. Right. That there's definitely a high degree of risk in an ESOP plan because you don't know what's going to happen to the company. It's a small thing. Anything could happen. You know, it's much different than being diversified at a 401k, for example. So that covers the side of if you are contributing to it. But what about the other side? What if you're selling your company to your employees? This is an interesting strategy we'll call it an exit strategy. So who would do this and why would they do it? Well, one, I think the biggest advantage from selling your business to employees in the employee stock option is the tax benefits. Let's say you sold your business to a third party, a competitor, right? And you get a big chunk of change. Well, you're going to owe taxes on that. And that's a really complicated process to determine what your taxable gain is on the business. But you're going to owe taxes on that. And if you're getting a lump sum in 1 year, you're going to owe taxes on it in 1 year, and it could push you up into a really high tax bracket. Now, if it's a big business and it's a big sale price, maybe you're getting a cash out over maybe 10 years or something like that. That's more likely. But in an ESOP, when you sell the business to the employees, and there's a bank involved and a trust thing, and it's a lot more complicated than I'm making it sound. But once you get the money from the sale of the business to the employees, it then goes into a special type of account that is tax deferred, and you don't pay taxes on it until you take the money out. And if you never take the money out, you then can get a stepped up in basis on the shares of that ESOP, which is pretty cool. But you don't own the shares of your company anymore, right? The sale of the shares of the company to the employees then have to be, that money has to be reinvested. and it has to be reinvested in like-kind property. And the IRS says that like-kind property are just individual stocks and bonds. So you can't own mutual funds or ETFs, believe it or not, in this type of account. When you sell the business to your employees, you have to own individual securities, which I think is pretty interesting. But the initial structuring for an ESOP, you know, the company will create what's called an ESOP trust. The company then borrows money from a lender. We call that the outside loan. And then the company relends that money to the ESOP. That's called an inside loan. And then the ESOP uses funds, those funds, to purchase shares back from the owner. And it's ongoing. The company makes tax deductible contributions to the ESOP every year. That's where the ESOP repays the inside loan to the company, and the company then repays the outside loan to the lender. As the inside loan is repaid, shares are held as collateral for the inside loan, and they are released and allocated to retirement accounts for the employees. Now, some of the considerations here when it comes to valuation, the IRS is going to use a standard fair market value. Standard valuation, and so that usually means that the value of the business could be lower than if you put it on the open market. The Department of Labor is going to be heavily involved in this. ESOPs, they can pay out no more than adequate consideration, which is the fair market value of the stock determined in good faith. Now, when it comes to disadvantages, advantages of doing this, you know, I mentioned the biggest advantage is the tax deferral. You avoid the capital gains. It's an account called a 1042 account. And you can't sell up to 100% of the business. Now, you don't have to, though. You could do, say, 30% of your business to an ESOP and just create the liquidity. That's a pretty good way to do it. Stays confidential. Doesn't get leaked out to the press if that's important for you. Now, some of the disadvantages is that it can only pay, as I say, only pay fair market value. You may be able to get a premium on the business if someone was buying it for strategic purposes. Like a competitor, for example. The very rarely is the owner going to get 100% of the value at closing. That's going to be over a certain period of time, and many times the business owner will finance it. I mentioned a minute ago how the bank is usually involved, and then there's this inside and outside loan structure. But sometimes the owner himself or herself can finance the acquisition to the employees. Who is a good candidate for this? Well, you got to have capable management, right? The employees have to be, you have to have a lot of faith in the employees to run the company, and they have to be excited and want to do it. They cannot have debt on the books. If the company is levered to the gills here and there's a lot of debt, you're not going to be able to do an ESOP. The Department of Labor is not going to sign off on it. So that's another thing to keep in mind. You have to have profits to support it. So if you're running, you know, 3 years going here and there's no profits, and that's fine because you're not paying taxes, but that's not going to be good for an employee stock option plan. You have to have earnings. Usually is going to be, if you got $2 million over, the value of the company is going to be in the $10 million range. This is typically where ESOPs come in at, or $10 million or higher. Your W-2 payroll is going to be like half of that, like $5 million or more. There's a limited buyer universe here, for sure. If you've got an absentee owner, that could be a good candidate for an owner. Or if you just hate taxes, if you're a business owner and you just can't stand paying taxes, you just don't like the idea of paying taxes whatsoever, the ESOP can be a good option because you get to defer those gains and perhaps potentially never pay them. If you hold on to the shares afterwards and don't sell them, you get a stepped up in basis after you pass away. So that can be a good thing for someone who just hates paying taxes. All right, that's our show for this evening. Thank you for listening. Everybody have a great weekend. Talk to you next time on the Money Talk Show right here on WPRO.
8: 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From the Seascape Lawn Care Weather Center.
13: Cloudy tonight, low 45. Cloudy, a passing shower tomorrow, high 54. Saturday night, low 42. Clouds and sun Sunday, high 56. 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